That's the Horace Silver Quintet of 1972. Here's something brand new from 2026 from saxophonist Seamus Blake.

Neil Tesser with you here on Jazz 88.3 Miles 100 Radio, as we have been calling it all this summer and into the fall in honor of the Miles Davis Centennial. We started off that set with music from right here in Chicago, from baritone saxophonist Jimmy Ferracci. He's in his 20s, and he's really made some serious noise on the scene in the course of only two albums. In fact, it was his first album from last year that put his name out there and has led to this second album. It's called Big Shoulders, Big Sounds, from which we heard Jimmy Ferracci's composition. DST stands for Daylight Savings Time, which I understand is not really his favorite time of the year. He prefers to just stay on a regular schedule instead of messing up with the clock, and I kind of agree with him on that. The bassist was Clark Summers. He has a new album out that we'll get to in a couple of weeks, and the drummer was Dana Hall. In the middle of the set, there was Horace Silver and his quintet from 1972, which had a slight Chicago connection because Bob Cranshaw was the bassist. Bob Cranshaw grew up in Evanston, the first suburb north of Chicago. He was a mainstay of Horace Silver's bands from the mid-1960s through the early 1970s when this album was recorded. The album is called In Pursuit of the 27th Man. And we heard the composition Gregory is Here. Also in Horace Silver's group, the Brecker Brothers out of Philadelphia. Randy Brecker on trumpet, Mike Brecker on tenor saxophone, and the drummer was Mickey Roker on that one. That was in the middle of the set. We closed things out with a brand new album from saxophonist Seamus Blake. It's called E-H with an exclamation point. That's not to be read as eh. That's not what that's about. The E-H stands for Eddie Harris, the Chicago native whose music just continues to beguile and bewitch musicians of all ages and generations. Eddie Harris was an innovator in so many ways, including his use of electronic saxophone extensions, which is what you heard Seamus Blake using on that version of the song Mean Greens, with Tim LeFevre on electric bass, Corey Fonville, the drummer, and Sam Yahel on all manner of keyboards. Those things here on Jazz Across America. By the way, the Seamus Blake album that we just listened to, it doesn't just say Seamus Blake on the front. It says the electrifying Seamus Blake plays the music of Eddie Harris. That is certainly in reference to the Eddie Harris album from the 1960s called The Electrifying Eddie Harris, on which Eddie hooked up with the Chicago pianist Jody Christian, added a passel of horns and percussion, and came up with this Eddie Harris classic. It's called Sham Time.

That's Eddie Harris. Here's a composition inspired by Eddie Harris. It's called I'll Take Less, and it's sung by the former Chicago vocalist Janis Borla.

Guitarist Julian Lage there. It's the title track from his album of a couple of years ago, the album titled Speak to Me, which also included Jorge Roeder on bass and Dave King on drums. Julian Lage has been in the news lately. I don't know if you've noticed. You may not have, unless you're reading outside the jazz news spectrum. Julian Lage has shown up over the last couple of weeks as one of the guitarists in Bob Dylan's touring band, which is kind of a surprise to everybody, unless you've been following Julian's music and know that in addition to his jazz chops, he has a wide, open-eared approach to lots of different kinds of music, including country music, including rhythm and blues, including the folkier sounds of the music that has been made since Bob Dylan came on the scene. So maybe not a complete surprise. In any case, Julian Lage is on the road with Bob Dylan, but he couldn't make it this past Monday because of a pre-existing gig. So Bob Dylan reached out to Chicago and picked out Joel Patterson, really fine roots-type guitarist from here in town, plays every Monday night at the Green Mill, except this past Monday night when he was in Austin, Texas with Bob Dylan. See there? Jazz and jazz news here at Miles 100 Radio. I'm Neil Tesser in Chicago. Just before Julian Lage, we went back to an older album from the vocalist and lyricist Janis Borla, although she didn't write lyrics to that particular tune. She has written lyrics to a lot of tricky songs, but on that one, she just did the wordless vocalizing. It was a John Scofield composition called I'll Take Less, and it was a composition that was written specifically with the Eddie Harris-Les McCann tandem in mind. And in fact, John Scofield once recorded it with Eddie Harris. Janis Borla used it as I said, the vehicle for her own scatty singing on this terrific album from about 20 years ago called From Every Angle. Janis Borla no longer lives in Chicago, but she spent the bulk of her professional career here and worked with lots of Chicago musicians, including on this album, Art Davis on trumpet and John McLean on guitar, and her husband, who is no longer with us, Jack Mouse on drums. Again, the album called From Every Angle. Janis Borla, if you're not familiar with her, that's somebody you want to know about. Before that, to start out the set, we heard from Eddie Harris, his composition Sham Time from the album The Electrifying Eddie Harris that featured Jody Christian at the piano. Ray Barreto was there on percussion. King Curtis and David Newman were on tenor saxophones. Joe Newman, no relation, was on trumpet. And if you've heard this program even a few times in the past, you'll know I can't say enough about Eddie Harris, so I'm not even going to try. You are tuned to Jazz Across America from Chicago. I am Neil Tesser. This is music from Lee Morgan.

Here at KSDS San Diego, that's a new recording from pianist Michael Eckroth and the group he calls his Minas Messengers. This is music from the Chicago bassist Marcel Bonfim.

You're listening to Jazz Across America. I'm Neil Tesser, coming to you from Chicago. We've just been listening to a Chicago group led by the bassist Marcel Bonfim. He put this out a couple of years ago, the album called Farewell Despedida. Farewell means despedida in Portuguese, the language of Brazil. That was a fairly well-known Brazilian song called Berimbau, which is named for the particular instrument of that name, if you've never seen it. It looks sort of like a bow, but there's no place to put an arrow. Instead, it's got one long string that is metal that is hit by another piece of metal, usually a washer from your hardware kit, to produce that distinct twanging sound used in so much Brazilian music. Berimbau featured the vocalist Ana Catarina Oliveira, along with the saxophonist Gerald Martinez. That one capped off a set that started with one of my favorite Lee Morgan albums, and Lee Morgan is one of my favorite trumpeters, so you know this one's pretty high up on the list. The album called The Procrastinator and the Wayne Shorter composition Rio. Wayne Shorter was in the group on tenor saxophone with Herbie Hancock, Ron Carter, and Billy Higgins on piano, bass, and drums, and Bobby Hutcherson added on vibes. That one is a classic and a gem. And in the middle of the set, we heard something new from the pianist Michael Eckroth, who kind of switches back and forth between jazz and Latin music. In fact, he has a piano trio album, pure jazz album, coming out, I believe, the end of the year, maybe next year. Right now, in fact, just in the last couple of weeks, he's put out this album called New Paths, featuring his Minas Messengers, which he recorded with in Brazil. It is an album that explores one of the musical traditions of Minas Gerais, which is the Brazilian state in which Milton Nascimento grew up. There's a lot of cool stuff on this latest album from Michael Eckroth, which again is called New Paths. So a little while ago, you may have heard me refer to the station as Miles 100 Radio. That's because all summer we are celebrating Miles Davis's centennial with Sketches of Miles. Every weekday at noon Pacific, Miles Davis's evolution from his roots, his collaborations, to his genius as a band leader, and his continuing influence as he reinvented himself over and over again. That is the subject of Sketches of Miles, where our hosts can guide you through this tribute to one of jazz's true incomparables. On Sketches of Miles every weekday at noon Pacific, only on Miles 100 Radio. Tune it in. Give it a listen. As we head into the Independence Day weekend, which is sure to be full of sound and fury and lights and noise, I thought we might quiet things down a little bit with this latest solo piano album from Jason Moran.

That's newly released music from 25 years ago from Dick Sisto and Fred Hirsch. This is newly released, newly recorded music from pianist Sharon Minamoto.

That set of three started out with brand new solo piano music from the inimitable Jason Moran, who always takes such an intriguing and often off-kilter look at some of the great traditions that have gone into the music we listen to today. This album called Jason Moran Plays the Music of Duke Ellington features that version of Sophisticated Lady. In the middle of the set, we heard from Fred Hirsch on piano and Dick Sisto on vibraphone, an album that was recorded in 2001, but has just been issued, or I should say, parts of it have just been issued, parts of it were out before, but the album in its entirety, called Love Grows Deep, is fairly new on the Steeplechase label. Interesting story of how that duo came to be. Dick Sisto was living in Louisville in the late 1990s and into this century. And while there, he was leading a regular session that invited people passing through town to join him. One of them was the pianist Fred Hirsch. Also interesting is the derivation of the title of the one that we heard. It's called Maurice. It was written by Dick Sisto and dedicated to Maurice White, the drummer who founded Earth, Wind, and Fire, and who was the drummer in Dick Sisto's first band as he was graduating from Northwestern University in the 1960s. As many of you know, Maurice White was, in fact, a jazz drummer who later worked with Ramsey Lewis before forming one of the most successful pop groups in history. But before all that, he was the original drummer in the somewhat redundantly named group Quartet Four, led by pianist and vibraphonist Dick Sisto, who is still playing and still active today, well into his 80s. We finished the set with the latest album from the Japanese-Canadian pianist Sharon Minamoto. The album called Goodbye Strawberry Hill also features John Bentley on tenor saxophone. And on this album, Sharon Minamoto traces the history of her family's experiences in the World War II segregation of Japanese citizens on the West Coast, which didn't only happen in America, but also, as she points out here, in Canada. It's a lovely album, and it's got great history behind it. And it's a reminder, as we head into Independence Day, a day that commemorates the founding of a nation that wanted to get away from monarchy and emphasize individual liberty. It's a reminder on this weekend that there are many ways to celebrate independence and to commemorate freedom. Charles Mingus also gave us a reminder of that.

This latest album just out this year from the composer and musical director Anthony Branker. This album is called Manifestations of a Diasporic Groove and Spirit. But you'll probably have less trouble remembering as just Anthony Branker and Other Ways of Knowing, which is the name of his group that comprises Pete McCann on guitars, Simona Premazzi on piano, with a rhythm section of John Hebert on bass and Rudy Royston on drums, and Steve Wilson on saxophones. The piece that we heard, When Past is Prologue. Speaking of past as prologue, just before that, we heard from Charles Mingus from 1959, his famous recording of Fables of Phoebus, named for, or I guess you could say named against, Arkansas Governor Orville Phoebus, who in the 1950s tried to stop the desegregation of the schools in Little Rock, Arkansas. Charles Mingus had a few things to say about that, especially when he added lyrics to that piece some years later. We heard the original instrumental version with Booker Irvin on tenor saxophone and John Handy on alto saxophone, and also Jimmy Nepper on trombone with Horace Parlin, the pianist, and Danny Richmond on drums. And that's from the album Mingus Ah-Um. Charles Mingus here on Jazz Across America. I'm Neil Tesser with you in Chicago. Here's Dave Douglas, the trumpeter, from one of the two new albums that he has out so far this year. This album is called Four Freedoms.

Paul Simon wrote that one. Kurt Elling sang it on his album, The Questions, from 2018. That also included Stu Miniman from right here in Chicago on piano, John McLean and Clark Summers on guitar and bass, also from Chicago, and a nice little horn section of Branford Marsalis on saxophones and Chicago trumpeter Marquise Hill with Jeff Watts on drums. Just before that, trumpeter Dave Douglas. The album is called Four Freedoms, from which we heard Dreams We Hold. And in the background, you hear the pianist Ubi Blake, one of the earliest stride pianists, one of the great early African-American composers for musical theater, and just a wizard at the keys, even at the age of 86, which is when he recorded this version of the Stars and Stripes Forever. It'll take us out as we head into this sestercentennial celebration of the founding of the dream that is the United States of America, the dream that perhaps we will one day completely fulfill. I'm Neil Tesser. I'll see you next week.

0: If you love Broadway and you love jazz, don't miss the next KSDS Jazz Goes to Broadway on Tuesday, July 14, at the beautiful new Joan at Liberty Station, home of Signet Theater. 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

San Diego's Jazz 88.3. Fran Dance from Miles Davis, Newport 1958. Cannonball Adderley, John Coltrane, Bill Evans, Paul Chambers, Jimmy Cobb, and that sextet. 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Digging it. Fran Dance on San Diego's Jazz 88.3. Miff Mole with you for several sets of music, including more Miles as the evening goes on. Next up, George Garzon, I Want to Talk About You. San Diego's Jazz 88.3.

0: San Diego's Jazz 88.3. George Garzon on saxophone, Leo Genovese on piano, Esperanza Spalding on bass. Crescent is the Garzon disc. I Want to Talk About You was the track that we heard. Your research is imminent. It's go.
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San Diego's Jazz 88.3, stretching out a bit tonight. Spiral, from the Andrew Hill disc of the same name, recorded in 1975. That's the one that says it was recorded live at Montreux Jazz Festival, in case you have that album in the rack. And you're looking at it going, man, I don't know about that. Well, somebody did some fact-checking. January 20th, 1975, New York City. The lineup was Andrew Hill on piano, Lee Konitz on saxophone, Ted Kersen on trumpet, Cecil McBee on bass, Art Lewis on drums. That's a great album. Andrew Hill, a genius in his long career and only associated with genius. So there's that. Miff Mole with you for an evening of jazz music. Arthur Blythe up next, Equinox from Exhale. Member-supported jazz radio, San Diego's Jazz 88.3.

San Diego's Jazz 88.3. Ex-San Diegan Arthur Blythe, with John Hicks on piano, Bob Stewart on tuba, Cecil Brooks III on drums, Equinox from Exhale. And before that, I did leave out a tune, and I want to make sure I'm a completist about this. Branford Marsalis played Ornette Coleman's Peace. That was with Jeff Watts on drums and Delbert Felix on bass from 1988. And the disc called Trio Jeepy, which is excellent. It features Milt Hinton, among others, also in the session. And now we carry on. Next up, Alan Pasqua, Dave Carpenter, live at Rocco with Peter Erskine, Life Today. 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

0: San Diego's Jazz 88.3, Booker's Blues, a tune from That's It, saxophonist Booker Irvin, leading that group in 1961, tenor saxophonist Booker Irvin with Horace Parlin on piano, George Tucker on bass, and Al Harewood on drums. I think I got the blues four times during that. Booker's Blues. Before that, it was Miles Davis. Limbo came from The Sorcerer, 1967. Wayne Shorter, Herbie Hancock, Ron Carter, Tony Williams, Miles Davis. Limbo. And starting that set, a ways back, Life Today was the track from a album called Live at Rocco, referring to a Rocco restaurant in Bel Air, California. Recorded in 1999, it was Peter Erskine on drums and writing the tune, Alan Pasqua on piano, and Dave Carpenter on bass. Life Today. I love that tune. And, oh,
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San Diego's Jazz 88.3, Chick Corea and Herbie Hancock. Dolphin Dance comes from the Chick Corea disc, The Musician. We also heard Sanctuary from Miles Davis, although it may have been drawn from a Wayne Shorter compilation. And Caravan, way back when, was Vaughn Freeman, the Vonsky, on tenor sax, Bobby Peterson on piano, Terry Burns on bass, Phil Hay on drums. Dakota Barn Grill, mid-90s on that St. Paul, Minnesota recording. The last track is Enigma, written by J.J. Johnson. Miles plays it here. 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

0: And welcome back to today's installment of Sketches of Miles here on KSDS San Diego, also known as Miles 100 Radio. I'm Chuck Renata, and today we're focusing on the music Miles Davis wrote for the 1958 crime thriller Elevator to the Gallows, or
1: L'Ascenseur pour l'Échafaud,
0: which was the directorial debut of famed director Louis Malle. I don't speak French, you see, and rather than commit assault on the correct French pronunciation of the title, I've asked today's guest, Dr. Dana Poland, to fill in for me whenever I find it necessary to invoke the film's French name. The movie featured Jean Moreau and Maurice Ronné, but it was the improvised soundtrack featuring Miles Davis on trumpet, supported by French musicians Barney Willen, saxophone, René Utrager, piano, Pierre Michelot, bass, and American drummer Kenny Clark, that the film became most famous for. Miles had arrived in France just 1 month before the film's soundtrack session, which took place at Les Postes Parisiens Studios on December 4, 1957, to begin a European tour. Several factors influenced his split from the vaunted 1955-56 American quintet, not the least of which was a considerable narcotics addiction shared by John Coltrane. When asked if he would consider writing this soundtrack, Miles accepted the challenge, saying he considered it a great learning experience. To help put the importance of this work in perspective, I'll be joined today by Professor Dana Poland, Chair of the Martin Scorsese Department of Cinema Studies at New York University's Tisch School of the Arts. I may also draw on the expertise of my de facto Miles Davis authority, Ashley Kahn, as needed. The tenor of this film, with its dark themes, certainly lends itself to a subtle, understated jazz score. There's a relationship between this type of film and jazz music in general. I'd like to welcome one of my best friends and colleagues, Dr. Dana Poland. And we are actually sitting at NYU. I am privileged to have worked with you on many things. Most currently, we are authoring a book on Frank Sinatra together. So this is really an appropriate guest for me to invite on this very special Miles Davis program. Now, I know the English title for this film that Miles wrote the soundtrack for, which we're going to explore today, is Elevator to the Gallows. But I can never, ever, I won't even embarrass myself by trying to say the French title. So I'm going to let Dr. Poland do that.
1: Okay, so the title in French is L'Ascenseur pour l'Échafaud, and it's a fairly literal and good translation. When the film was first released in England and the U.S., they gave it sort of more sensationalistic titles, something like Frantic or Terror, but Elevator to the Gallows is a very good title for it, because it's an elevator plays a key role in the narrative, and it's a very fatalistic film where you sort of can guess that the killers are not going to get away with their crime.
0: It's interesting because on first glance, it almost seems like it's the story of a condemned man who's facing execution, but it's not.
1: No, it isn't in a way, because I think a number of post-war noir narratives, both American and French, have a kind of fatalistic, even if you're not literally on death row, you're almost condemned by being a member of modernity. You're condemned to being on death row. It's not going to work out for you. And, you know, if you look at French noir, both novels and film, and if you look at American noir, novels and film, these are doomed characters. And the idea, I think it's in Edgar Ulmer's little film Detour, the main character says something like, you're walking along a road and fate sticks its leg out to trip you up. And that's constantly a theme in a lot of post-war narrative. You know, these the French and Americans, we can come back to it. They've been through war. They've seen the horrors of war. There's this sense starting around 1945 that we could lose it all in a moment because of we've seen what atomic bombs can do. So there is this sense of anything that can go wrong will. The French existentialist Albert Camus has this great phrase where he says, on any street corner, the absurd can strike you in the face. You know, you turn the corner and a terrible thing can happen.
2: Right.
1: Yeah, and life is absurd.
2: And that is profound, and it's also quite accurate. Now, I was a police officer, and I worked in EMS for many years, and I can tell you that life literally hangs by a fragile thread.
1: Yeah, yeah.
2: And you don't know. It could be a millisecond is the difference between life and death, and I've actually seen that. So I can really relate to that on a very granular and direct level.
1: Yeah, and we'll come back to the score, but I think one thing that's interesting about jazz and sort of post-war noir, whether American or French, and I think it's noir as this kind of fatalistic, cynical, men plot and things fall apart, I think that has a corollary in jazz, in that jazz is both incredible planning and improvisation. You have things that are structured and then things that go in a different direction. In jazz, it's usually a celebration of improvisation. In noir, it's usually a kind of denunciation of improvisation because it's like life is improvising bad things for you.
2: Right.
1: You know, and the plot of, just in case your listeners don't know, the plot of L'Ascenseur pour l'Échafaud, Elevator to the Gallows, it's very noir plot. It's very James Cain in a way, like a Postman Always Rings Twice. It's a couple, a romantic couple. She's unhappily married. She's got a lover, and she and her lover conspire to kill the husband. It's very typical double indemnity, things like that.
2: Right.
1: He's an employee of the husband who's, interestingly, the husband is portrayed as a not very nice man. And, you know, obviously you don't want anybody to be killed, but you don't feel a lot of sympathy for him.
2: Right.
1: And you sort of sympathize with these lovers who want to be together. The very first shot of the film is an extreme close-up of Jean Moreau, who's absolutely radiant in the film. And she's on the phone to him, to the lover, going, "Je t'aime, I love you, let's be together, let's go through with this." Interestingly, the musical score isn't yet there. It happens about 30 seconds later. But you get this real sense of these vibrant, sensuous people who deserve to be together. That doesn't justify them being killers, but you would like them to be together. And then things go wrong. And he's working in a very modern office building in Paris. His boss has his office the floor above. He has a, you know, he's the top of the hierarchy. So I'm not going to give too much away. The husband, with a grappling hook, and this is in the first few minutes, so I'm not giving too much away. He grapples up to sneak into the boss's apartment, kills him, and then eventually gets in an elevator and is going to escape, and there's a blackout, and he's stuck in the elevator.
2: Wow.
1: And he's told her, meet me in 20 minutes at such and such cafe, and he doesn't show up, and she's wondering what's going on. So everything hinges on this little unexpected

0: maybe a little less, maybe an hour. The lover is in an elevator and he's by himself. And there, you know, he can't talk. He sometimes will talk in voiceover. Sometimes he'll mutter something. But it's like a one-man performance. When I say 60 minutes, we cut back and forth between him and her just wandering the streets. Like, what am I going to do? He didn't show up. It gets a little more complicated. At one point, she thinks he's run off with another woman. So there's other levels of plot twists. It's a very twisty plot film. But it's interesting, you're right, that unlike the thing that condemns you happening at the very end, it's there from the beginning. Things have gone wrong for them.
1: Right.
0: And it's not, you clearly know that it's, they're not going to get away with it.
1: Tell me what role music plays for you as a film professor, someone who has studied film and knows all about not just the genres, but the inner workings of how films are structured psychologically to impact the viewer.
0: Simplifying, and this is very, I'm going to simplify greatly. From the moment of sound, you have films that intersect with jazz, because these are two of the sounds of modernity, the all-talkie film and jazz, you know, teens, 20s, 30s. So you start to get, especially in the 30s, I think there's a sense in which jazz is considered not respectable for film. So where you see jazz in the 30s tends to be in low budget, in B movies. Another thing you get in the 30s are shorts. And especially by the late 30s into the 40s, what are called soundies, which were sort of jukeboxes with images. Just this past week, looked at two Cab Calloways from the early 30s, Heidi Ho, and another film called Cab Calloway's Heidi Ho. And they're two different films, but very much exploring jazz. But there's still this sense of, because it's associated with blackness, because it's not yet considered a legitimate cultural form. You know, the mainstream A Hollywood film is more symphonic. It's, you know, Eric Korngold, it's Max Steiner, it's wall-to-wall, lush sound. It's not jazzy. So I think jazz is marginalized as a racial form. You know, it's, by the 40s, you're getting feature-length jazz movies, but it'll be things like Jive Girl or Jive Junction Girl or Jazz Girl. And it's, again,
1: Jump for Joy.
0: And, you know, the 70-minute films that are B-movies on the bottom of the bill, men, the adult men are away at war, the wives are working in factories. So there's a lot of cultivating of kids as moviegoers in the late 30s into the 40s. Audiences are going more regularly, but, you know, it's the Depression and then it's wartime. There's a certain amount of rationing. There's a certain amount of self-rationing of your entertainment dollar. So people are starting to be more discerning. And what they discover in a lot of cases is that stage shows become the attraction. That in a lot of cases, people are going to the movie theater, not to see the movie, but because there's a live stage show.
1: Right.
0: And that becomes very clear by 43 with Sinatra, where people, you know, no one will remember the title of the film that shows at the Paramount in 44 when there's the riots. What's important is the live show. The studios then conclude, well, people are going to live big band and jazz. They should go to, they would probably like a feature film about jazz. Through the 40s, jazz-centered movies are, and I, again, this is somewhat reductive, they are not an A feature kind of offering. It's primarily B movies. Now, I think that starts to change in the 50s. So quality of films goes up. Sensationalism, though, also goes up. The 50s are a decade of absolutely sensationalistic cinema. You know, Tennessee Williams, films about repressed sexuality. And that goes along with a new interest in jazz as kind of a sensational form. Streetcar Named Desire has a jazz score, is an early example. There's a strange moment in an otherwise not very daring film, but a good film, High Society, has Bing Crosby does a number about how jazz was born. I mean, the other thing that's happening, and this is a continuity from the 30s, 40s into the 50s, is in the South, they don't want scenes with black people interacting with white. So you keep you often keep them separate.
1: So that you could edit them out.
0: You could edit them out, right. Yeah.
1: Without affecting the plot.
0: Yeah. Right. And you see that, for example, in a rock musical in the 50s, The Girl Can't Help It, where Jane Mansfield is taken by her agent to different theaters and they see Little Richard, they see this person. But you could easily just snip out

0: the Little Richard side and just have her in the audience.
1: Right.
0: But you start bit by bit to get jazz scores in the 50s. First, they're written by regular studio composers like Elmer Bernstein. But then right around the end of the 50s, and La Censure is a good example of this, you get jazz musicians doing the score rather than a studio. I mean, Elmer Bernstein is a great composer, but he's not a jazz man right. in the way that Miles Davis is.
1: I'm Chuck Granata, and we're presenting an overview of Miles Davis's classic soundtrack for the 1958 French noir Elevator to the Gallows.
0: L'Ascenseur pour l'Échafaud.
1: On today's edition of Sketches of Miles. Let me set the stage for what we're about to hear. If one were to attach a specific word to describe the development of this music, it would be improvised. Before entering the studio, Miles sat with director Louis Malle for a screening of the film, during which he reportedly took notes and asked relevant questions regarding the characters and plot. He then went back to his hotel, where he presumably spent the next day or so thinking about what he'd seen and how he could enhance it. Miles specifically asked to record in the La Poste Parisienne studio, as he felt its dark, gloomy ambience would be the perfect atmosphere for the music he had planned. Late in the evening on December 4th, he gathered his band and in a single session lasting a scant 3 hours, laid down the score. The arrangements were spontaneous. Other than a few chord progressions hastily sketched by Miles, the quintet responded to the action on the screen and to each other. After midnight, libations were provided, and the session continued with few hiccups. As we can hear, the results were magnificent, the recording emerging as a bridge of sorts between Miles's legendary prestige quintet sessions of the mid-1950s and his most revered recording, Kind of Blue, the style of which these film recordings foreshadowed. When released in France on Fontana Records in 1958, the soundtrack for Elevator to the Gallows was confined to a single 10-inch LP totaling a mere 26 minutes of music. I'm playing that original release in its entirety today, but before we commence with the first part, it's important to understand how it was received in 1958 when it was fresh and new. None other than esteemed music critic Ralph J. Gleason stated the soundtrack was, quote, an absolutely fascinating release. Some of the very best, if not the best, Miles solos are contained on this LP, end quote.

0: Side one of Miles Davis's improvised music for the soundtrack of the 1958 French film Elevator to the Gallows. This is some of the most atmospheric, evocative music ever written for a movie. At once stark and muted, expressive and understated, and at all times a perfect oral enhancement for the equally unerring lens of director Louis Malle. I'm not going to attempt naming each of the individual cues in French. I'd suggest procuring a copy of the superb Blu-ray edition of the film that's been issued by Criterion, which includes an array of fascinating bonus material, including interviews with the musicians, so you can see for yourself how seamless the integration of music and visuals are. I'm Chuck Renata, and we're shining the spotlight on Miles Davis's iconic score for the French film Elevator to the Gallows, better known by its French title as
1: L'Ascenseur pour l'Échafaud.
0: You're listening to KSDS San Diego. 1958. We have Elevator to the Gallows. It's the first film of its type for the director. And he chooses Miles Davis, who is now writing his first score for a film.
2: Right. Several things are happening. One is, and I don't want to make it seem like French noir cinema is nothing but derivative of American cinema. There is a noir tradition. It is independent. In fact, in the 1930s, there's a whole series of French noir films that actually inspire the Americans. And the phrase film noir is not merely a French phrase, but is originally used to apply to 30s realist films with Jean Gabin and tough guys in the banlieue, in the suburbs, the outer boroughs, jaded characters, corrupt police, and that actually impacts the American noir. So it's a back and forth. And one of the things that's happening in the 40s and 50s, and here I'm going to again simplify greatly, is you get a number of Americans who have either served in Europe and don't leave, you know, and that's the plot of Jerry in An American in Paris. You know, he's a GI who has decided to stay. And, you know, that's a film that's also about introducing a certain kind of narrative ballet to American popular cinema, the long sequence where he dances in his dreams, he dances about Leslie Caron. You know, so he has this long dance about his love for Leslie Caron. So you're getting, you know, the American who's gone abroad, and then in the post-war period, the expat who's gone abroad, hung out in Harry's bar in Paris and done this and done that. One of the things we have to add to the mix is a racial dimension, which is a number of American blacks feel they're not being appreciated in America for their art. For example, the detective writer Chester Himes, when he passes away, all of his books are in print in French. None of his books are in print in English.
0: That's interesting.
2: You know, there's a French series called Série Noire. These are crime novels, mainly translations of American. Hammett, James Hadley Chase, Mickey Spillane, and they're a black border, a yellow cover, and then just words. And there's hundreds of them, and the French collect these and devour these, and it's the noir series. So they're knowing American writers. Those American writers are clearly influencing existentialists like Sartre and Camus, who often have crime in a higher literature. So in the literary world, you have James Baldwin is living in France, but you start to have a number of jazz musicians who either visit France or go to France for a longer period. Miles Davis does his first tour in 58 in Paris. He's just dissolved his quintet in America, including John Coltrane. And he originally thinks he's going to be a solo artist and then realizes he wants backup. So they assemble four backups for him, including Kenny Clarke, who's an American drummer living in France. And there's a sense of they're going to appreciate me in a way I haven't been appreciated in America. I'm not going to see the same kind of racism. One thing that happens, for example, and I don't want to get gossipy, is interracial relationship becomes easier in France. So Juliette Gréco, who is a chanteuse, ballad singer in France, has a thing with Jean-Paul Sartre. She also has a big thing with Miles Davis.
0: Right.
2: And very quickly. So Davis is going to France for what he thinks is going to be a solo tour. Then he constitutes, with the help of others, he constitutes this quintet. At one point, the organizer of the tour, it's going to be like a five-week tour, says to him, I want to do a film about you, a short documentary about Miles Davis' jazz. That falls apart, but as it falls apart, the director, the figure who's going to be the director of that is a friend of Louis Malle. He mentions to Louis Malle, I know someone who would be great for the score for your first feature film, and it is Louis Malle's first feature film. So soon after arriving, Davis is told about this project. And the historical record is not completely clear on how much prep he does. He sees a version of the film. We don't know if it's a final cut or if it's a rough cut, but he sees something. You earlier said this is the first jazz score he wrote for a film. He doesn't literally write it. I mean, there's nothing on paper. I mean, I think he takes some notes, but most of it is he watches the film, comes up with some ideas, and he gives very little direction to the other members of the quintet. The saxophonist, Barney Willen, is only on a couple of the tunes. The film is about 85 minutes. There's about 20 minutes of score. And there's like, I think, six, seven, eight melodies. Some are only bass. Some are bass and drums. Some are only Miles Davis on trumpet. And the saxophonist gets very little. The one place where there is saxophone is there's a sequence that takes place in a French cafe, and you get trumpet and sax playing off of each other. And a couple commentators have said that's like what would happen in a cafe in terms of speech. Someone's talking here, someone's talking there, and it's back and forth, back and forth, back and forth. The most famous sequences are primarily Miles Davis on trumpet, as the wife, the lover, is wondering what happened to her her lover. She doesn't know he's stuck in the elevator, and she wanders the streets of Paris, and you get this plaintive music playing. Very, very few notes repeated. There are sequences where it's only the bass. There's a number of suspense moments where it's da-dong, da-dong, da-dong. Maybe it changes the pace a little bit. So it's kind of sparse, both in terms of the overall length. It's only 20 minutes. It's sparse in that already you're only working with five instruments, and on particular melodies, it may be just one or two or three instruments. It's rarely all five together. And it's very minimalist, very modernist in that way. You know, and the film itself is kind of a pared-down film. There are three to five primary characters. There's, even though it's Paris and you get her wandering the city, there's very few speaking roles. It's really the interaction and the destiny of four or five people, in the way you could almost say that a jazz performance is the narrative of those five people on stage. And who's in this moment? Who's in that moment? So, and in the film, we cut to the lover stuck in the elevator. We cut to her in the street. We cut to the couple who have stolen the lover's car. And eventually, maybe halfway through, we get another character, which is the grizzled, tough inspector, which is a very common figure, almost more in French film noir than American film noir. If you see something like Double Indemnity, if you see something like The Postman Always Rings Twice, you know, there's a love triangle and the lovers decide to kill the husband and it stays with them. The French have maybe a little more of a sense of the governmental. So you'll very quickly have the police brought into the story. And that's very clear in L'Ascenseur pour l'Échafaud. But this kind of paring the narrative down to a very few people, I think, is part of that, this kind of modernism. It's not going to be epic. It's not going to be a big tapestry. It's going to be the city of Paris, but just what happens to five people within that city. And one of whom is stuck in an elevator for much of the film.
0: So this is really, to me, it's a very intimate score.
2: Yes.
0: A very intimate soundtrack, I should say,
2: yeah.
0: Because it's less of a score meaning it's not orchestrated.
2: Yeah, it's not what they call, in the classic days of the Hollywood studio, there's kind of a wall-to-wall sound.
0: Right.
2: You know, when an Eric, a Wolfgang Korngold, or a Max Steiner is doing a score, there will be moments where the soundtrack drops out. But, you know, for a two-hour movie, there's probably 100 minutes of score. And there are motifs that get repeated. Again, this film has 20 minutes. Sections of the film where you expect there could be suspenseful music are silent. So there's, for example, a moment where the lover finds a trap door at the bottom of the elevator and decides to try and climb down. And you could have had dun dun dun dun, but it's absolute silence. And about 45 minutes into the film, all music disappears until the very end. And the very, very ending goes back to just Miles Davis playing trumpet as the lover and the two lovers, as their plot falls apart in the presence of the policeman, the trumpet comes back in almost as if it's commenting, you lost out, look what happened to you. And that it ends with just Miles Davis on the soundtrack.
0: Let's turn to side two of the original soundtrack.

The conclusion of the original 1958 Fontana Records 10-inch LP soundtrack to Louis Malle's French noir Elevator to the Gallows, featuring the Miles Davis Quintet, Miles Davis, trumpet, Barney Willen, sax, Rene Ertrager, piano, Pierre Michelot, bass, and Kenny Clark, drums. As I've said, we only touched the surface of this important score today. If you're so inclined, it's well worth seeking out the expanded CD reissue and the Criterion Blu-ray edition of the film for a more complete picture, pun intended, of both the film and its Miles Davis soundtrack. Well, I hope you've enjoyed this edition of Sketches of Miles. Special thanks, Dana Polin, and to my colleagues here at KSDS-FM who've made Miles 100 Radio a spectacular success. Program Director Ken Poston, Mike Ravatsos, and Chad Fox, Chuck Apostolos, and all of my fellow hosts here on Jazz 88. For KSDS-FM and Miles 100 Radio, I'm Chuck Granata. We'll close with some bonus material from Elevator to the Gallows.

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Miles 100 Radio, Miles and ESP, a title selection from the 1965 album, written by Wayne Shorter and with the second great quintet in January 1965, Wayne Shorter's tenor, Herbie Piano, Ron Carter Bass, and Tony Williams drums, ESP. Friday Morning Jazz, I'm Gary Beck, July 3rd. The best listening audience in the world, that is you, Al Foster, now in the quartet. Love, Peace, and Jazz, and his shot at ESP.

0: drummer Al Foster and the Quartet, Love, Peace, and Jazz from 2007. Kevin Hayes, piano, Douglas Weiss, double bass, Eli DeGibri, sax, and ESP.
1: This is Chuck Renata, host of Sinatra Standard Time here on Jazz 88. You know, every year when we ask our listeners to vote for their favorite jazz artist, one name always rises to the top: Miles Davis. That's why KSDS, better known lately as Miles 100 Radio, is inviting you to be part of something truly extraordinary. From August 21st through the 23rd, you can join us at the Wyndham San Diego Bayside as the California Coast Jazz Festival presents Milestones, the ultimate Miles Davis centennial celebration. Now, this isn't just another jazz festival. 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

folks, feast your sights on the house of blue lights. That's right. 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

0: Three More Sounds and the Happiness of Pursuit with Blue Daniel. In that Pasadena date back in 2014, Henry the Skipper Franklin's bass, Pittsburgh's Bill Hyde at the piano, and Carl Burnett drums. Blue Daniel, the Happiness of Pursuit, Three More Sounds. Ben Sidran, live at the Celebrity Lounge, 1997, University of Wisconsin Theater. Richard Davis bass, Mike Maneri's vibes, and Phil Upchurch's guitar, House of Blue Lights.
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Miles 100 Radio, Sketches of Spain, and the Pan Piper. Will-O-The-Wisp, featuring Johnny Coles, Ernie Royal's trumpet, the two trumpets besides Miles and Frank Rehack, trombone, arranged and conducted by Gil Evans. And we started off with Summer Night. From Quiet Nights, again, Gil Evans and Miles Davis. Summer Night, the track. Friday Morning Jazz, Gary Beck and you, Jazz 88 San Diego weather. Partly cloudy and warmer through the holiday. Coastal highs today, mid to high 70s, inland valleys, low 80s. Solana Beach, you're 71 this hour. Golden Hill, checking in at 73. El Cajon, beginning to warm up in the valley at 78. And the South Bay, currently 74. Great suggestion from Pittsburgh. I appreciate it. Good taste. Chet Baker, the definitive Chet Baker, and Lush Life.

0: 88.3 FM, the great Johnny Hodges is alto sax, Paul Gonzalez with a tenor, Ray Nance's trumpet, pretty piano of Jimmy Jones. From Everybody Knows Johnny Hodges, Mood Indigo, Lady Ella, and Lush Life, and Chet Baker, the definitive Chet Baker, Lush Life, Russ Freeman, the piano, Leroy Vinegar's bass, and Shelly Mann drums. 10 a.m. on the West Coast.
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0: Miles 100 Radio, Trains Blues, and the great quintet. Coltrane's tenor, Red Garland piano, Paul Chambers bass, and Philly Joe Jones drums from the album Workin', the Miles Davis Quintet, 1956. Trains Blues, Friday Morning Jazz. Good morning, I'm Gary Beck. 4th of July tomorrow, 250, amazing, huh? 29th Street Saxophone Quartet and Underground. Here's the Nasty.
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0: 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Bobby Watson, part of the headliners at the inaugural California Coast Jazz Festival Milestones, the Miles Davis Centennial, August 21st through the 23rd at the Wyndham Bayside Hotel. The great Bobby Watson, just one of many.
1: I'm Dave Drexler. 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
0: 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The great Sarah Vaughan here, Sassy Slow, Hot Wind. Classic.

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0: 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Art Blakey and Drums Around the Corner of the album Blakey's Blues. Papa John DeFrancesco off of Doodlin' and a version of All Blues. And Miles from Nefertiti, 1967. Wayne Shorter's tenor, Herbie at the piano, Ron Carter bass, Tony Williams drum from Nefertiti, Miles and Madness, Miles 100 Radio. Jazz 88, San Diego weather, partly cloudy and warmer through the holiday. Coastal highs today, mid to high 70s, inland valleys, low 80s. Rancho Bernardo, you're currently 81. Crest at 83. Pacific Beach, 72. And National City, 75.
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Miles 100 Radio, Blueing Miles Davis plays the blues, and Lucky Thompson's tenor, J.J. Johnson trombone, Horace Silver piano, Percy Heath bass, and Kenny Clark drums, the rhythm section for Blue and Boogie. Friday Morning Jazz, I'm Gary Beck. 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

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Now you go through St. Louis, Joplin, Missouri, and Oklahoma City looks mighty pretty. 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

Grant Green and the album Born to Be Blue, Cool Blues, with Sonny Clark's piano, Ike Quebec, this is tenor, Sam Jones bass, Louis Hayes drums. Cool Blues, Nat King Cole. Get Your Kicks on Route 66 and Infinity with John Ciodini's guitar, George Gaffney piano, Jim Ugard's bass, and Harold James drum from Affinity and Route 66.

I'm Chuck Granata, host of Sinatra Standard Time, heard each Sunday at 2 here on KSDS. I hope you'll join us for our next show, which includes a Sinatra-fied salute to Independence Day and a look at Impex Records' stunning new analog reissue of a classic Brazilian jazz album. It all happens this Sunday at 2, exclusively on Jazz 88. 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

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Abu Trio from China, 88 Tones of Black and White, pianist Abu and Miles Davis Licks.

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We heard North and Putter Smith bass, Joe Barber drums. Adrian Cunningham plays Learn Low, and If Ever I Will Leave You, and Miles Radio, Miles 100 Radio, Siri with the Fringe on Top. Miles with Coltrane, Red Garland, Paul Chambers, and Philly Joe Jones. That's it for me, Gary Beck. Have yourselves a good, safe weekend, a great 4th of July. Take care of one another. Ken Poston's up next. He's got Modal Miles on Sketches of Spain. Enjoy that weekend, San Diego, and the holiday.

That's George Russell and his orchestra from the classic album Jazz in the Space Age, and George Russell's original called The Lydiate. And The Lydiate featured Bill Evans on piano. Paul Bley was on piano on the date as well, but Bill Evans featured along with Bob Brookmeyer on valve trombone, Al Kiger on trumpet, Dave Baker trombone, Hal McCusick on alto, and Dave Young on tenor. The Lydiate from December of 1959, and The Lydiate is an example of George Russell's Lydian chromatic concept of tonal organization, which is his published theory that influenced some musicians to experiment with a modal approach to jazz. And one of those musicians was Miles Davis, who brought a huge amount of interest and attention to this approach with his 1959 recording of Kind of Blue. And Monday, Chuck Granata and his special guest, Ashley Kahn, will be exploring Kind of Blue at length here on Sketches of Miles. So today we're going to take a look at the things that happened that lead up to Kind of Blue. I'm Ken Poston, and today again we're going to take a look at some of the early modal things that were happening and how it all came about, and kind of set the stage for Kind of Blue on Monday. Improvisation being the key element of jazz, and historically, musicians used chords to provide the background for improvised solos. And typically, these chords repeat throughout the whole piece while the soloists play new improvised themes over the repeated chord progression. As modern jazz progressed, some musicians were searching for a new way to approach jazz improvisation, and that leads to modal jazz, which uses musical modes as the primary organizational structure rather than functional chord progressions. The distinction is that, you know, bebop and hard bop move through chord changes that create harmonic tension and resolution, where modal jazz sustains a single chord or mode for extended periods, which frees improvisers from constantly changing chord sequences and allows them to focus on melody and emotion and phrasing and all the other things. There are some examples prior to the 1950s, but the idea was crystallized as a theory by composer George Russell in his 1953 book called The Lydian Chromatic Concept of Tonal Organization. Russell was one of the participants in the late 1940s Gil Evans basement apartment discussions that led to the birth of the cool. And although nothing of George Russell's ended up being recorded at the sessions, he was an important contributor to the theorizing that was going on. Jerry Mulligan referred to him as our resident innovator. One of the things that came out of those sessions, at least with Gil Evans and Jerry Mulligan, was a linear approach to composing and arranging, rooted in Lester Young's linear approach to improvisation. And Gil had been using that approach with Claude Thornhill, which influenced Mulligan to continue to explore it. George Russell continued to explore it as well, but he did it in a different way. According to George, he asked Miles what his musical goals were, and Miles said he wanted to learn all the changes. But George knew that Miles already knew all the changes, so he took it to mean that he was looking for something different, a different way to go. And this led Russell to thinking about the relationship between scales and chords, which led to him working on this theoretical concept that resulted in the Lydian concept, or the Lydian chromatic concept of tonal organization. He worked on it constantly, and he had to have day jobs at places like Macy's, but as soon as he would get home, he would dive into working on the concept. Published his first edition by himself in 1953, and it's now considered the first original music theory to emerge from jazz. And the theory is directly related to modal jazz. Traditional jazz requires vertical thinking, fitting notes into rapidly changing chords, as I mentioned earlier, whereas modal jazz encourages this linear thinking, this horizontal thinking, allowing the soloist to kind of float along freely and creating melodies over a single scale. Here's George Russell from 1958 from a television program called The Subject is Jazz, hosted by Gilbert Seldes. And it's a program based at the time on the future of jazz. And George Russell was certainly thought of at that time as an important forward-thinking musician. So he was the guest. And Gilbert Seldes ended up asking him to explain the Lydian concept, which is a huge publication. Very, very.

0: our Western music has evolved. The chromatic scale is the scale which most modern music is based on. This is the chromatic scale. Now, the problem in jazz today is to evolve into the subtle harmonic and melodic resources that this chromatic scale affords without losing the earthiness and swing that good jazz is characterized by. The Lydian concept makes us conscious of tonal gravity. There are essentially two kinds of tonal gravity. Vertical, that is tonal gravity inferred by the chord, where the chord infers the tonic, and horizontal tonal gravity inferred by the scale, for instance, a blues scale.
1: I know you have a couple of records. I don't know which illustrates which, so you better say.
0: Well, there are certainly two major jazz artists who have these contrasting styles. Coleman Hawkins, for instance, is essentially a vertically minded soloist. That is, his melody is dictated by the chord.
1: Mm-hmm. I'd better hear it.

Now, Lester Young, on the other hand, is more horizontally minded, more scale minded. He imposes a scale on a sequence of chords.

0: Now, George, I'm committed to the fact that you're dealing with the future. I ask you, has jazz a future?
1: If America has a future, jazz has a future. The two are inseparable.
0: Well, I won't ask you to predict the future of America, but where does the future of jazz lie?
1: Well, it'll certainly be more adventurous tonally. That is, it'll be more chromatic. It will be freer in form. It'll be freer, more ambitious.
2: So that's the voice of George Russell in 1958. Now, George Russell had written some things in the 1940s for Dizzy Gillespie, Cubano B, Cubano Bop, among others. And George Russell had written things for various people, really didn't get a chance to record under his own name until 1956, 3 years after the Lydian chromatic concept had been published, and had started to get a little bit of attention. But the Lydian chromatic concept took a while for some of those things to catch on in terms of what it would lead to. But nevertheless, George Russell, very much at the forefront of conceptualizing the matching of scales and chords. You know, again, the conventional approach to the common major scale is founded on the tones of the Ionian major scale. But with George's Lydian concept, it derives that the scales are based on a series of fifths, which are stacked from the root tones of the chords. So in the key of C, it provides a raised or augmented fourth tone as opposed to what would normally be a perfect fourth. And by using the Lydian mode with the more consonant augmented fourth, the improviser gains more of a tonal freedom that kind of facilitates that idea of modal playing over chords as opposed to with the major third. So really the idea is that the Lydian scale is the most natural, resolved state of tonality rather than what most people were used to in Western music, the traditional major scale. Now, again, this idea of modal harmony wasn't anything new. Matter of fact, lots of musics are more in a Lydian scale. Irish jigs, some blues things, Appalachian music. And it was something that a lot of the French Impressionists were interested in too, because again, it has that connection of that kind of floating melodic feeling that Debussy and Ravel and others wanted in their music. And so there is some of that there, and that's some of that is where George Russell and Miles Davis and the others, when they started, one of the things they did at Gil Evans' apartment when they were theorizing is they listened to a

of recordings, and they listened to a lot of classical music, modern classical music, and some were really attracted, including Gil Evans had always been attracted to the French Impressionists, but George Russell and the others. George Russell also studied with Stefan Volpe early in the 1950s as well, so that gave him a little bit, again, that modern classical harmonic grounding as well. So we heard Bill Evans earlier. Bill Evans is important in this overall scheme of things. Bill Evans had come to New York in 1955 and started to do quite a bit of work with George Russell, which then necessitated that Bill Evans kind of get an understanding of George Russell's Lydian concept. And so Bill Evans most certainly did that. And George Russell utilized Bill Evans on many of his recordings, including the first one under his own name that really kind of brought even more attention to this idea. And that was under the RCA Victor Jazz Workshop series, George Russell and His Small Tet. And George Russell's Small Tet, that whole Jazz Workshop series, which was conceived by the producer Jack Lewis, kind of has a connection to the birth of the cool in a way, not necessarily instrumentation-wise, but some similar ideas. And in George Russell's case, George Russell able to utilize and put on record his Lydian concept kind of for the first time. So there were several sessions in 1956 to come together to create the Jazz Workshop of George Russell. The Small Tet being Art Farmer on trumpet, Hal McCusick playing both flute and alto, Bill Evans on piano, Barry Galbraith on guitar, Paul Motion on bass, and I think Joe Harris on drums. And from October of 1956, he wrote a piece to feature Bill Evans that also features Barry Galbraith on guitar, and it is called Concerto for Billy the Kid.

That's Bill Evans, featured on George Russell's Billy the Kid from the Jazz Workshop of George Russell, 1956, and another excellent example of George Russell's Lydian chromatic concept. Bill Evans, we just heard Art Farmer, and also Barry Goldberth on guitar. So Billy the Kid, George Russell. George Russell, certainly a major influence on this idea of modal approach, and also an influence on Miles. A lot of people want to argue about, you know, saying, well, you know, Miles didn't read that gigantic book. Well, he probably didn't. But don't forget that George Russell was part of the Gil Evans apartment. Gil Evans was around, or George Russell was around. Miles was all part of that. They were all discussing all these type things, and they certainly had continued discussions in the future that both Miles and George Russell have talked about. So George Russell, an influence on Miles, most certainly, but there was another musician having a major influence on Miles that was doing some things similar to George Russell, but in an entirely different way, really on a different path, and that was Ahmad Jamal. Ahmad Jamal worked in a trio format, but it was not like other trios. It had a very unique approach, and Ahmad Jamal in particular utilized space and silence along with dynamics and tension, and had a lot of restraint in his playing, and that's what heavily influenced Miles' own approach to playing the trumpet. And he often cited Ahmad Jamal as one of his greatest inspirations, and one time he said something to the effect that Ahmad Jamal's concepts of space and phrasing changed his musical life. And we know that when Miles formed the first great quintet with John Coltrane, Red Garland, that he wanted, again, he wanted that Ahmad Jamal sound, is why he ended up with Red Garland. And it also then really affected Miles' playing, and we start to see a lot more use of space and a lot more restraint within his playing. So that was all Ahmad Jamal's influence. But in addition to the use of space, Ahmad Jamal's application of modal and harmonic principles included a lot of vamps, ostinatos, in other words, kind of repeated, you know, repeated segments over and over, static bass lines. And again, you know, often would, you know, just repeat these vamps over and over, which is, you know, similar to kind of a modal approach. He also voiced chords with fourths and tritones, which becomes much more common later, but really tried to avoid standard major and minor resolutions by utilizing the fourths and the tritones. And in 1955, Ahmad Jamal recorded an arrangement of a Morton Gould piece called Pavan. And that is really considered to be a really key precursor to modal jazz. In the middle of the arrangement, Ahmad Jamal plays a repeating, one of these vamps, one of these repeating interludes on a single mode, which is utilizing the same the same mode as Miles Davis would use a few years later with So What. And it uses this exact same progression as, well, not really a progression, but it uses the exact same modes as So What scales. And also there's a phrase that comes from the original Morton Gould Pavan that you'll recognize that John Coltrane used years later when he did impressions. And you'll hear that John Coltrane's impressions also have roots in this as well. So Ahmad Jamal's trio, very, very important to this overall scheme of things. Ahmad Jamal on piano, Ray Crawford on guitar, Israel Crosby on bass, and here is Pavan.

There's Majumal's trio with Pavan from 1955, and something that certainly we think of as a precursor to modal jazz, but utilizing some conceptions in there that he utilized quite a bit. But that particular piece has that direct relationship to both So What and Impressions. And 1955, but most notably is the influence it had on Miles Davis, not only from that harmonic standpoint, but also, as I mentioned, from the use of space and Miles really taking that into consideration with the new group. As a matter of fact, the influence of Ahmad Jamal, if you really wonder about it, if you look at a lot of the standards in particular that Miles recorded for those final Prestige albums with John Coltrane and Red Garland and that quintet, plus the very early Columbias, you'll see a lot of similar tunes that Ahmad Jamal had recorded or was recording at the same time. Things, you know, people wonder, okay, well, why did he do Don't Want to Be Kissed on the Plus 19 album? You know, Don't Want to Be Kissed had been a pop song that Doris Day had a hit with. Well, Ahmad Jamal recorded it. So I don't think Miles was probably influenced by the Doris Day record. I don't know for sure, but I doubt that it was the Doris Day recording. Imagine it was the Ahmad Jamal. And also then on Plus 19, they did New Rumba, which was Ahmad Jamal's composition, among other things. Billy Boy, he utilizes with just the trio that come out of those early Round Midnight Sessions, although not issued until Milestones. But nevertheless, Ahmad Jamal's influence is huge. Now, one of the first times that we find Miles flirting with modal construction himself happens actually pretty early on in 1954, and an original called Swing Spring. And Swing Spring, coming from the Prestige album, that it has normal AABA construction, except the bridge. The bridge, the B part, is built around a single specific scale, which Miles designed to be a scale, you know, the bridge is scale-based rather than chord-based, which is exactly what this is all about. Now, was it the influence? Now, keeping in mind, George Russell's book was published in 1953. My guess would be that how he approached the bridge to Swing Springs, probably more influenced by things that Ahmad Jamal was doing at that particular time. But nevertheless, here it is, Swing Spring with Miles Davis. And this is actually the pre-quintet. This is one of the earlier recordings. It featured Milt Jackson on vibes and Thelonious Monk on piano, Percy Heath on bass, Kenny Clarke on drums. December of 1954, Swing Spring.

There's Swing Spring with Miles Davis, kind of first tipping his sticking his toe into the modal waters just a little bit. On the bridge in particular is where that would happen. Milt Jackson, Thelonious Monk, Percy Heath, and Kenny Clarke, December of 1954, Swing Spring, recorded for the Prestige label. Now, 1957, December of 1957, and as we go into 1958 becomes kind of the key year that the real modal things start to happen for Miles, but it's preceded in December of 1957 with the French film that was explored in depth yesterday by Chuck Granata. Chuck had a special guest, and it was really an outstanding program. Matter of fact, if you miss any of these programs, you can hear them again each evening at 9 o'clock, and then it's also you can go to our website and you can find them to listen to again. And I would highly recommend if you missed yesterday, because did a whole look at the French film, the Louis Malle film, that translates to Elevator to the Gallows, La Censure pour la Chaffaut, which the guest yesterday said it much, much better than that. But anyway, it translates to Elevator to the Gallows. But Miles was in Paris, and Miles was asked to do the soundtrack for the film. And the way that he did it with the musicians who were involved, Barney Vian, most notably, as well as René Urtrigé on piano. And they improvised to the film. So in other words, Miles came up with certain scales, and then just they improvised as they were watching the scenes to the film. So it's a full-on modal approach to this film soundtrack, which is really kind of interesting when you think about it, that Miles, that's what he decided to do with the film. And so, again, there's just, he sketched out what scales he wanted, and then they would just utilize that to come up with something that went along with the action on the screen. So you heard all that music yesterday, but just, you know, now looking at it, you know, just a little bit differently with the modal aspect of things. Here's one of the cues from the film, and I'll use the American translation, Elevator to the Gallows, December 1957.

0: There's one of the cues from Ascension pour la Chapeau, Elevator to the Gallows, the French Louis Malle film, 1957. Miles Davis improvising and utilizing a modal approach to improvising for the film soundtrack. That's December of 1957. If you're just joining us, I'm Ken Poston sitting in today doing the special Sketches of Miles that happens every weekday all throughout our Miles 100 Radio Summer of Miles Davis. And each day we do kind of an in-depth look at a different aspect of Miles Davis's career, and it moves along pretty much chronologically. So yesterday we heard in-depth about that 1957 film. Now today we are doing the pre-kind of blue modal jazz. Kind of a little history of modal jazz. Kind of Blue, such an important album that Monday, Chuck Renata and special guest Ashley Kahn are going to go deep into Kind of Blue. And Kind of Blue, of course, is really the album that kind of introduced the idea of modal jazz to everyone. But what we're seeing and hearing now is how that, you know, what happens prior to that. And it's in this period in 1958 that Miles Davis starts to get more and more interested in that particular direction, which leads to more questions that he has about it from a theoretical standpoint, from a theory standpoint. And he wants to talk more to George Russell, who had written the Lydian chromatic concept of tonal organization and been one of his friends going back to the early days at Gil Evans' apartment in the late 1940s. So he invites George Russell to come over to the house, because to the apartment, because he wants to, Miles, that is, wants to talk to George Russell more about some of these ideas. And here's George Russell kind of talking about what happened.
1: He had a piano, and I just showed him how each tone of a chord is a basis for a different mode of that chord. So A, D, E, E, G, A and B is the major scale, D, E, F, G, A, B, and C. D again is second mode of a major scale, mm-hmm. Dorian. I felt that he was looking for a simpler way, and it took him a long time. When I got out of the hospital, he had begun to play in a modal fashion, which relieved him of having to think about the notes in the chord. Chords are modes, and modes are chords, you know. Modes are a simple way to express, for example, a D minor mode would be D, E, F, G, A, B, and C. Would not have to think, double think, and of the other tones in the mode. You just expressing the mode that way simplified it. He was getting into blowing in a way that called on him for too much, you know. He was looking for compositions that had have expressed the notes in the chord. He wasn't thinking about the chord being a mode, if you understand what I mean. Wasn't thinking about the chord as a mode.
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0: There's milestones from February of 1958. February 4th, 1958, as Miles had expanded to a sextet that included Cannonball Adderley on alto with John Coltrane, Red Garland, Paul Chambers, and Philly Joe Jones, the classic Columbia album that featured Milestones, which was a full-on going into the modal approach, the entire tune made up of just two chords. And two scales, rather, and those two scales all the way throughout the tune, and Coltrane really, really adapting to it. As a matter of fact, as we know, after Kind of Blue, Coltrane does a lot of things in a modal approach, as does the impact of Kind of Blue, as we'll hear on Monday, has a huge impact from that point forward. And we find the next generation of artists utilizing a modal approach. And today it's very common. Everybody, understands and has modal pieces within what they do. But Freddie Hubbard and Herbie Hancock and Wayne Shorter and all those guys. And of course, Miles continuing his own group, with that particular quintet with Herbie Hancock and Wayne Shorter, would continue that as well. So the modal approach, though, in 1958, that tune Milestones. Now, people think of that album as being a modal album, and it's just that one tune. Everything else on the album is of traditional construction. But Milestones, there's Miles going all the way into it. Now, right after that, the next month, Miles took part in an album that was the group only under, or it was under Cannonball Adderley's leadership with Hank Jones on piano and Miles as a sideman. And that was the album called Something Else that was done for the Blue Note label. And a couple things on Something Else, the title track that Miles wrote, Something Else, it's hints at modal construction, and even Autumn Leaves, the real famous recording from that particular album. Autumn Leaves has some, at the beginning, has some sections that hint at modal construction as well. But a real major happening as far as the modal approach takes place in April of 1958 when Bill Evans replaces Red Garland and becomes the regular piano player for the next several months with Miles Davis's group. And the addition of Bill Evans, who, as I'd mentioned earlier, came to New York in 1955 and started to work regularly with George Russell and really got a strong understanding of George Russell's Lydian chromatic concept. And now Bill Evans coming into Miles's group is an important catalyst heading towards Kind of Blue. Now, we've got our big Miles Davis event coming up that kind of caps off our Miles, our summer Miles Davis and our Miles 100 radio. And that's coming up August 21st to the 23rd. And there's 15 concerts over 3 days, along with lots of special presentations and film showings. And I can tell you that there will be a Miles Davis sextet concert that's going to happen on, I think it's August 23rd. And I think Terrell Stafford might be doing that one. And then there's also a Kind of Blue concert that same day, doing the music from Kind of Blue. And I believe John Faddis is doing that one along with Bobby Watson on alto. And I think I want to say Ernie Watts on tenor. But anyway, it's a star-studded festival celebrating the Miles Davis legacy that we are presenting at the Wyndham Bayside Hotel, August 21st to 23rd. And if you want to get tickets or find out more information, you can call Chuck at 619-388-3758. Again, that is Chuck at 619-388-3758. Well, we've borrowed enough time from Larry Murray, but we're going to finish up with one last piece that includes Bill Evans as part of Miles Davis's group, and it's the piece Green Dolphin Street from May of 1958, right after Bill Evans joined. And of course, Green Dolphin Street originated as just a standard constructed show tune, but Miles and Bill Evans kind of reimagined the A section by keeping it entirely over a sustained pedal note. So instead of shifting through a bunch of chord changes, and instead of shifting through actually the chord changes that go along with On Green Dolphin Street, the band explores a number of different modes throughout the tune over the bass. So we're going to finish up with On Green Dolphin Street. Now, another one in 1958 that came later was the Miles Davis Gil Evans collaboration on Porgy and Bess. And with Porgy and Bess, I Loves You Porgy in particular, and a couple of the others also go into a modal situation, if you will, because Gil Evans gave Miles one mode to use for I Loves You Porgy. So if you want to check out I Loves You Porgy, you will hear that. And again, all these things kind of laying the groundwork towards Kind of Blue, which we'll be hearing from on Monday with Chuck Granata at Sketches of Miles at noon. We'll finish up with On Green Dolphin Street. But before that, here's Miles Davis talking about Bill Evans and the importance of Bill Evans in his musical development at this particular time.
1: Bill Evans is one of my all-time favorite pianists, Bill Evans. He used to bring me pieces by Ravel, Concerto for Left-Handed Orchestra. You're the, what's the piece? Ravel's friend went bombing and came back. He was a pianist, but he lost his right hand, so he wrote a piece for left hand and orchestra for piano. And Bill used to tell me about different modes, which I already knew. And we were just leaning toward like Ravel and playing a sound with only the white keys, you know, Dorian minor modes, and just, it just came out. It was just a thing to do. You know what I mean? Like an architect, all of a sudden, all of the architects in the world would start making circles. You know, like Frank Lloyd Wright, all his colleagues that are leaning that way thought the same way at the same time, you know? So it was Bill, you know, and it was made for Coltrane.
2: Yes.
1: You know, that kind of thing. Because I used to give him a lot of chords. I'd give him like five chords in one. And I'd tell him, you can play either one, you know. So he was the only one could do that. But that's, I got it from Rachmaninoff modulating from key to key. Bill and I used to bar talk. Give Train a little chords like that to play, you know, and would against one sound, you know, like it's just if you instead of saying D dominant seventh, something like that, you could play under the chord, over the chord, you know, a minor third up in all chord, a minor third up from the fifth of the chord, you know, but it has to be a dramatic player like Train was,

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0: 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It's now time for Belated. Count Basie and his 1 o'clock jump, San Diego's Jazz 88.3.

Miles 100 Radio, Count Basie and his orchestra, America's number one band. This is from the series, and this is the Columbia Years, disc number 3, and it's Sandman. The 1 o'clock jump is a daily feature of Midday Jazz in the afternoon, and it's made possible by Big Front Door Deli in University Heights. 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Trumpeter Ted Carson was born on this day in Philadelphia. The year was 1935. From his release, Traveling On, here's Lynn's Garden. San Diego's Jazz 88.3, Miles 100 Radio.

0: Miles 100 Radio, Ted Curson, and this is from Traveling On. The tune we heard was called Lynn's Garden. About 22 minutes now before the hour of 2 o'clock. Johnny Hartman was born on this day, and that was in, let's see here, if we can find it on the, oh, it's Chicago. There we go. It was in Chicago. The year was 1923. You're going to hear a twofer of Johnny Hartman right after this.
1: This August 21st through the 23rd, history comes alive as KSDS-FM, better known now as Miles 100 Radio, proudly presents the inaugural California Coast Jazz Festival, presenting Milestones, the ultimate Miles Davis centennial celebration. 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
0: We're going to hear a couple now from Johnny Hartman. First of all, we're going to hear Lush Life. That's going to be followed by Joey Joey. 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
3: I used to visit all the very gay places, those come what may places, where one relaxes on the axis of the wheel of life to get the feel of life from jazz and cocktails. The girls I knew had sad and sullen gray faces with distant cares.

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A week

smelling of Oregon cherries, or maybe Texas avocado, or maybe Arizona sugar beet. The wind blows in, and she sings to me, 'cause I'm one of her ramblin' kin.

Miles 100 Radio. Johnny Hartman, this is from his release called The Voice That Is. And, of course, Joey. That's what the wind sings. And just ahead of that, we heard from Johnny from his collection, 1947 to 1972. And the tune we heard was called Lush Life. Oh, we got about 9 minutes now before the hour of 2 o'clock, and that's going to do it for me. It is Friday. It is the 3rd of July. It is the start of our 4th of July weekend. So don't be texting and driving. And don't be drinking and driving. And if you're on a Bluetooth hands-free call and it's upsetting you, cut the call short, because we want to see you here on Monday between the hours of noon and 2. Well, we'll do it all differently right here on Sketches of Miles and Midday Jazz in the afternoon on San Diego's Jazz 88.3. Going to leave you with another birthday artist. That would be Johnny Coles. Johnny Coles from a release called Little C. And Little Johnny C, I should say. And what we're going to hear is a tune called Hobo Joe, featuring Leo Wright on alto sax and flute. We have Joe Henderson on tenor sax, Duke Pearson piano, Bob Cranshaw bass, and Walter Perkins on the drums. From 1963, Johnny Coles, Hobo Joe. Stay tuned for Roger Nefo in the Drive, right here on 88.3 FM, Miles 100 Radio.

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All right, that's the Columbus Jazz Orchestra coming in on this Friday, on this 4th of July weekend. Yes, with a bang there. The sounds of big band jazz, the Columbus Jazz Orchestra, to bop or not to bop. We're bopping right here at Jazz 88.3 on Miles 100 Radio, of course. The Needful here with you on this Friday afternoon drive. Come along as we take it there to with you. Of course, we'll be with you wherever you want to be, 24/7 of capital J-A-Z-Z. There was a trumpet player that had so much going in such a short time. I have to find that, what Miles thought of Clifford Brown, written-wise, to bring that to you. But anyway, this is the great Clifford Brown. He went away at the age of 26 in a tragic car accident. But his style was emulated with a lot of trumpet players after that. And here he is, his own, with Benny Golson's Step Lightly.

0: Yeah, San Diego Jazz 88.3. That session there for the great Joe Henderson and his bandmate at the time, Kenny Dorham. What a wonderful trumpet player he was. Really unsung a lot of ways, Kenny Dorham. They made some great dates there with the Blue Note. That was from an album, In and Out. I think that was the second one they did together for the Blue Note imprint. And Punjab from that area of India, of culture. Joe Henderson wrote it. Richard Davis, bass. Elvin Jones, drums, piano. McCoy Tyner and Kenny Dorham, trumpet for the tenor of the great Joe Henderson, who went on to greatness after that. 1964 for that date. Miles was still burning with Herbie and everybody else by that time for the second quintet. Clifford Brown ahead of that. Well, wasn't that some dazzling trumpet work? He had such technique, what they call. I mean, you can just hear it all over there. Max Roach drums, Sonny Rollins tenor, and the guitar, or it's a misprint here, of the piano of Richie Powell, wasn't it? And George Morrow bass from 56. And tragically, Clifford Brown was gone after a few months later. And we heard Benny Golson's version, Step Lightly, played there by Clifford Brown. We got a couple of things here for you.
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Yeah, San Diego Jazz 88.3. They had good groove on Red Clay. Freddie Hubbard's great classic there from the 70s. And this band collectively called themselves the 70s Jazz Pioneers. Had a live date at New York City's Town Hall at the time. Joanne Brekeen was there on piano, the trumpet there. Randy Brecker, Al Foster drums. David Liebman doing saxophones and a guitar. Pat Martino, Buster Williams bass. Great players to this date. The Jazz Pioneers and doing Freddie Hubbard's Red Clay. And before we heard it vocally from Nancy Kelly, who did a project called Remembering Mark Murphy. Mark Murphy was pretty much the lyricist who wrote On the Red Clay, it was called, and Red Clay from Freddie Hubbard's classic tune there. Once again, that was Randy Brecker trumpets, Ed Howard bass, the drums of Carmen and Torre, and also Bobby Militello doing the saxophones and flute, keys and piano, John DeMartino for Nancy Kelly vocalist. Remembering Mark Murphy there on the Red Clay. All happening here for Jazz 88.3. As we go further on this Friday afternoon, I'm sure you're getting it together for this weekend. Planning out a great time for you. The weather will be a little warm for us for right now. Not extensively, they say, in the 70s. So this will be a nice weather-wise, of course, in America's finest. But do be careful and be courteous. It's all there. Let's bounce with Terrence Blanchard right now on The Verge.

Yeah, San Diego Jazz 88.3. Trombonist Steve Davis from his Portrait and Sound session. From that, we heard the title track from Steve with the help of the vibes of Steve Nelson, David Hazeltine, piano and keys, and the bass. Nat Reeves and Joe Farnsworth's drums for Steve Davis. Trombone. And from Terrence Blanchard from his Bounce with Bryce Winston there doing the soprano and Aaron Parks piano. That was his compositions. Rather, his composition called On the Verge, his contribution to the date. And Brandon Owens doing the bass work there and the drums of Eric Harlan. Good trumpet there of Terrence Blanchard. Busy musician, doing a lot. As a matter of fact, he's getting ready to have a 4th of July concert in France tomorrow. For the 4th of July. All right. He's touring the Europe right now for the some of the summer. Terrence Blanchard even has a couple of things that he's penned as an opera that's been highly accepted. As we get into some Sonny to take us to the hour, that's Rollins. He came out to be, was he? No. He has been retired this year, that's what it is, for our list, but always there in the Hall of Fame for our KSDS poll winners. Here's some Sonny from his Old Flames. And he'll take us to the Stairway to the Stars, the great Sonny Rollins.

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Yeah, that was nice. You know, that was from the Duke. And the orchestra from his Far East suite. And the track from that was called The Tourist's Point of View. Got me thinking about here in San Diego for this weekend. A lot of tourists come here for America's Finest, checking it out, enjoying it. He did this back in 1966, was Duke Ellington's, the full orchestra on that. He played piano, too. The Far East Suite, Duke Ellington. Tourist Point of View. Going ahead here for the afternoon for Friday for Jazz 88.3, getting ready for a great weekend. I know you are on a safe one. Slow down. You'll get there. And you can take us along with you wherever you may be. We're right there with you for capital J-A-Z-Z. A little Miles, because that's what we're into, Miles 100 Radio, keeping it 100, putting some voodoo down in the afternoon.

0: Whew. Great to hear that. Miles runs the voodoo down. I say that almost every day. Miles runs the voodoo down. From that great album that came out and took just about everybody aback. 1969 wasn't released to 70. And Miles runs the voodoo down, the track there that he composed for the date. That had, I'll just tell you about it because it's incredible how he assembled all these cats for the whole session from August of 69 to January 70. For that Bitches Brew track, it was Wayne Shorter, soprano, Benny Maupin doing the bass clarinet, Joe Zawinul doing the keys, and also on the left channel. On the right channel was Chick Corea. The guitar there, John McLaughlin, Dave Holland bass, and also Harvey Brooks. Lenny White drums, Jack DeJohnette drum left to right. Don Elias doing the conga work. Also Juma Santos doing the miscellaneous percussion there, if you will. Miles runs the voodoo down. Whew. Well, it's been analyzed for what, 50 years. We'll get it sooner or later. We'll get it. It's all there right now. He pointed the way.
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0: 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Going forward here on this Friday afternoon drive for Miles 100 Radio and beyond. Jerry Borgonzi right now from his Spotlight on Standards from the tenor saxophonist. And this is called, who wrote that? He wrote this. This is called First Lady.

Yeah, San Diego Jazz 88.3. The Jerry Bergonzi there from Spotlight on Standards, his first lady. And I guess I could go along with, as we hit our history of 250 years of this republic, of this nation, America, all the first ladies who have been and now, okay, to you, and three ladies that are listening along with this for Miles 100, just called in and said they're enjoying it. Give them a shout out to Danita and Roxy and my wife Charlotte. They're cruising. Thank you. On Miles 100, keeping it 100 for Miles on this Friday afternoon, getting ready for a great July 4th weekend. I know you are, so be safe out there, won't you? You'll get there. You will get there. Don't rush. It seems like people going to 80 miles, 100 miles an hour. Just where? Why? This is a great project that came out, a nice project that came out about 2015 for this group, headed up by the keys of Jeff Lober and the late Chuck Loeb on guitar. They assembled these contemporary musicians at the time. And it's called Bop. Here's Sonny Rollins, St. Thomas.

That's Monty Alexander on tour there. He was in Germany, France, Holland. They all loved it. And his native Jamaica, too. For his Harlem Kingston Express Live from the great musician out of Jamaica himself is Monty Alexander. Put a nice reggae groove in that. Bob Marley's Running Away. Nice. And he also, Miles was in the conversation there also with his contribution of Freddie Freeloader, played there by Monty Alexander there, reimagined. Even Miles was thinking about there. And from Jeff Antioch and the Jazz Update from Brotherhood for the saxophonist, we heard Global Village right there. And also from Jeff Lover and Chuck Loeb and Rick Brown and Till Browner and Everett Harp, Brian Bromberg and Harvey Mason put it together for a project called Bop, contemporary artists tackling some bebop there. We heard Sonny Rollins' great classic, St. Thomas. All happening right here on this Friday afternoon drive with Donifa here with you for Jazz 88.3 and for Miles 100 Radio as we continue to celebrate Miles Dewey Davis's centennial birth this year. 2026 makes it 100 and keeping it 100 for you on the radio. It's James Clay. We're going to stay kind of in the islands. This is Charlie Parker's Barbados from James Clay.

0: I'm sure there's a backstory to Barbados. I'm sure that Charlie had gone there or near there or something, because you have to have that vision to write a song that is about the island itself, Barbados. And on that date was Miles himself on trumpet, the great John Lewis on piano from the MJQ fame, and Nelson Boyd bass, and the great Max Roach drums for Charlie Parker on tenor there for 1955, Barbados. And James Clay did his version, Cooking at the Continental, from the tenor sax of James Clay. Kirk Lightsey piano, the bass of Christian McBride there. Winard Harper, too, on drums for this 91 day for James Clay and Barbados.
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Yeah, Wes Montgomery and the brothers, Buddy Montgomery doing the vibes and the bass there, Monk Montgomery and Paul Humphrey drums. They were up there in the Vancouver, B.C. at that time, back in 1961. That club must have a long history. The Cellar, that was long before Corey Weeds got there. And the Montgomerys went up there. Well, that was a long way up from them. Coming from Naptown at the time, the Groove Brothers with Wes Montgomery and Barbados there. Their nice version of Charlie Parker's classic. And the great Bud Powell from his Bud Plow, Bud Plays Bird, I should say. George DeVivier doing the bass and the drums of Art Taylor for that session in 57 in New York with the great Bud Powell. Nobody could play like Bud Powell bebop. Whew. Boy, he could smoke. Barbados there, we heard some nice versions. Hope you enjoyed them. Going ahead here for this Friday, getting ready for this great weekend of the 4th of July. I must emphasize, do be careful, be alert, and be courteous. You'll get there. Take us along with you wherever you may be. Capital J-A-Z-Z on the airwaves and on any device you may have. It's a beautiful thing. This is called 4th of July. This is the music of Dave Brubeck. Found one of them here for Jazz 88.3 and Miles 100 Radio.

0: Justin Howells. And Dave Brubeck gave us something from So What's New, and that track was called 4th of July from the great Dave Brubeck there, where he had Bobby Militello doing the alto sax, Jack Six bass, and the drums of Randy Jones for that session for Dave Brubeck's 4th of July. We're on the eve of the 4th of July, on this 3rd of July, 2026. Hope you're planning something nice and safe for yourself. We have a couple of things here for you, though.
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Jazz. Gil Scott-Heron, I think he says it best right there. From Reflections, is that jazz? A little history of what it is and where it came from in America only. It's all over the world, but it started right here. From Gil Scott-Heron. Trying to get some more into that. Man, is that jazz? That song has been so over 40 years old now, something like that. And it says so much right there about a culture of a people. Bobby Watson gave us something from his Made in America and The Goat for Sammy Davis Jr. This was a good project as he salutes Americans in this project of different professions, different avenues. Bobby Watson, alto with the Curtis Lundy Trio with Stephen Scott, piano, the bass of Curtis Lundy, and some nice drumming there on the brushes with Lewis Nash, right? Matter of fact, Bobby Watson will be with us on that Miles Davis Legacy California Coast Jazz Festival milestones coming our way in August 21st, 2023. Wyndham Bayside Hotel right here in San Diego. You go on the website, look it up even further. So many musicians are going to be there with us. Bobby Watson's only one of the few that'll be there. I think we need one more little something about this jazz history. Bill Withers had something here too called Soul Shadows.

Yeah, those soul shadows, they keep working. Spirits, ancestral, all the people that have gone before to make this music still so viable, livable as it is right now. Joe Sample from Sample This. That was the version from Dennis Rowland there and Will Jennings and Joe Sample's Soul Shadows. And also we heard it from Bill Withers, from some of the best of Bill right there. He also recorded that. And Denise Donatelli has also did this of late, those Soul Shadows, as I remember. Going ahead, we are on this eve of 250, and we're doing 100 Miles Radio to celebrate Miles Dewey Davis, his centennial birth, for 100 days of Miles and all things Miles and related and beyond. As we go ahead towards that 5 o'clock on a Friday, so you know where we're going, down to New Orleans to get in the mother-in-law's lounge. Kermit Ruffin is your host. Be standing by there, bringing you some good joy down there. Those, I know they're getting ready to party. There's a guy that, I should say a man that we lost a couple months ago now, maybe a month. His name was James Blood Ulmer. Not too widely known, but he did a lot, played with a lot of people. And he passed away. Guitarist mainly. And he had an unusual way of playing it. This is something from his Music Speaks Louder Than Words and his Skies of America.

Yeah, some James Blood Ulmer there. Music Speaks Louder Than Words was the project. Amin Ali bass, Rashid Ali drums, the late, and R.B. Dale also drums. And Calvin Fuzz Jones doing some acoustic bass. For the guitar of James Blood Ulmer, giving him a shout out on the way out for his Skies of America, Looking Up. As we do make America better, but don't be misguided in the thinking to make it better. And as we go home with Miles on this eve of the 4th of July, it's supposed to be all kinds of festivities for this 250. I don't know. Hope there's some good ones. The main thing is, be positive, be safe on this weekend. And do carry us with you if you're into it. We'll be right there with you 24/7 of Capital JAZZ. Miles will take us straight to the pad from Fat Time. It's Fat down there in New Orleans with Kermit Ruffins, Jazz Across America, coming your way directly. Peace out, San Diego. Peace out, America. Let's continue to work for that peace.

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1: All right. Happy Friday, KSDS Jazz across America. It's the 4th of July. Happy 4th of July, y'all. Here's yours truly, drop me off in New Orleans. KSDS Jazz across America. 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